0: You're a builder-upper. That was Ted Fiorito and his orchestra in 1934. Elmira has dropped a bombshell on Eugene that she's given notice to their landlord that they are moving out of their apartment to live in a currently unbuilt house. Elmira sent for the Kingsley Brothers home building kit. And here they are at the job site near the creek in the woods on Aunt Margaret's farmstead.
1: Okay, where do you want it, lady?
2: Oh, Eugene, I'm so excited.
1: But these are just some logs with the bark still on them. And some spools of electrical wire.
3: And don't forget the Victrola with the motivational 78 RPM records to provide instruction along the way.
2: Well, lucky for us, we can build a sawmill right here on the creek.
1: But that's the most preposterous thing I've ever heard.
2: Just lay those logs right over there.
1: Okay, lady. Have you gone completely insane?
0: Will Eugene commit Elmira to the nuthatch? Or will Eugene and Elmira be able to turn those logs into planks so they can put a roof over their heads in time? The Columbian Dance Orchestra Deluxe is here to provide some 1923 motivation. Sawmill River Road.

little home. It's not a palace, nor a poorhouse, but the rent is absolutely free. This is my house, but it's your house, if you'll come and live with me. With a carpet on the floor, made of buttercup

0: Build a Little Home, featuring the 1933 Leon Velasco Orchestra, and they were ushered in by the Colombian Dance Orchestra Deluxe from 1923 with a musical description of Sawmill River Road. And speaking of sawmills, we return to Elmira and her unemployed geologist husband, Eugene, whose mail-order home-building kit turned out to be just a pile of rough logs and a hammer, plus a few instructional 78 RPM records. Elmira got right to work building a sawmill on the creek.
1: Well, at least now we got the bark off these logs.
2: Yeah, and plenty of splinters in my hands.
1: Well, maybe we can open a toothpick factory with the... Hey, why don't you be in charge of numbering the planks as I saw them off these logs?
2: I hope you know what you're doing.
0: Will Elmira and her reluctant helpmeet Eugene get enough planks out of the logs supplied with the Kingsley Brothers mail-order home-building kit to actually build a house? Let's look in our musical toolbox. Aha! Here are some Ripsaw Blues provided by Art Landry and his 1924 orchestra.

I've planned a lot, I've worked a lot, but that's no work to me. For all the time I'm

Guy Lombardo and his Royal Canadians, building a 1931 home for you. They were preceded by Art Landry and his orchestra, who equipped us with a 1924 Ripsaw Blues. And after a short break, we'll go back to the job site. This is Round the World with Cracklin' Janes.

0: We now rejoin Elmira and Eugene as they make preparations for assembling their Kingsley Brothers mail-order home-building kit.
1: 2104, 2105. Okay, I think we've rough cut all the planks we'll theoretically need.
2: Okay, so the next step is to plane each of these down so they're nice and smooth.
1: But that's over 2,000 boards!
2: Well, how about I'll get started here, and why don't you run down to the hardware store and have them cut these giant sheets of glass to the dimensions specified in the drawings, so we can have windows and so on.
0: Yes, it's time to smooth down those rough-cut planks. And a search of the toolbox rewards us with a fine 1915 German carpenter's plane by Carl Jern.

with the hammer, starts to hit you with all his might. You can bet your boots and your Sunday suits you got a little tight. When the little man with the hammer starts to reorganize your head, then there ain't no pills gonna cure your ills. You might as well be dead. When it's after one and you're having fun, you never give a hang. But I bet you say at break of day, here come the British with bang, bang. It's a little man.

0: we utilized a 1915 German carpenter's plane, invented by Ferdinand Reimann and manufactured by Carl Jern. And then the little man with the hammer came out. He was described by Pee Wee Hunt and the 1935 Casa Loma Orchestra. And how is Elmira coming along with planing the planks?
1: Boy, this 1915 German carpenter's plane really does the trick. That just about wraps it up with these 2,105 boards. All nice and smooth. And Eugene is not even back from the hardware store yet with our new window glass. Now, where's that hammer? Might as well get started assembling some walls. Well, I'm back with the glass. What? Holy buckets! Is this a mirage?
2: Oh, good, Eugene. I think I have the first story pretty much assembled. I made the front door and... Hey, why don't you see if you can slap together the front stairs so we can actually go in?
1: I can't believe my eyes!
0: No problem, Eugene. The instructional stack of 78 RPM records included in the Kingsley Brothers mail order home building kit includes Paul Whiteman and his orchestra, who will now show how to build a stairway to paradise.

0: the nail right on the head.
1: That was Ernest Tubb. You hit the 1947 nail right on the head. Before which, On the Square, featuring Prince's 1918 band, which marched in on the heels of Paul Whiteman and his orchestra, who provided the 1922 guidance on building a stairway to paradise. It's almost nightfall as Elmira and Eugene have erected the walls, roof, the dormers of their new mail-order Kingsley home building kit.
2: Well, that takes care of the doors and windows, and we have stairs now leading to the second floor and the attic.
3: Oh, it's getting chilly out. Chilly and dark.
2: Well, we need electricity.
3: Well, maybe we should run an extension cord from your Aunt Margaret's.
2: But that's a quarter mile away.
3: I'll head back down to the hardware store before they close and buy every electrical cord they have in stock.
2: Well, hang on. I have a better idea. Let me run back down to the creek and see if I can't repurpose that sawmill into an electricity generator.
1: And it just so happens that Hal Kemp and his orchestra can show how it's done with their 1937 powerhouse.

0: First, we heard Powerhouse featuring Hal Kemp and his 1937 orchestra, then two renditions of Electric Girl, connected in series. First, Lang's 1923 symphonic orchestra, followed by Tanzorchester Dachos Bella from 1927 Berlin. And an Electric Girl is just what Elmira is showing herself to be. You'll recall that Elmira and Eugene are assembling their Kingsley Brothers mail order Build Your Own House kit. Satisfied customers claim that upon receipt of this kit, 16 hours of focused labor will reward you with an edifice you will deem a castle, ready for your personal touches. We're in hour 14 of the project. Let's see how things are going. Well, we wired the house and put in the fixtures and outlets.
1: And I'm bushed!
0: Well, now that the lights are on, it's time for some indoor plumbing. Now, run out and fetch those sinks and toilets and pipes.
2: But
0: and
2: don't forget the instructional 78 RPM records included with the Kingsley kit. Here's a 1908 dramatic scene performed by Winifred Hare and Percy Clifton entitled The Plumber.
3: Plumber by Miss Winifred Harbour and Mr. Percy Clifton, Edison Records.
4: Oh, dear, whatever shall I do? The place is simply flooded, and that plumber hasn't turned up yet. Good gracious, and now the water's coming through the ceiling. Ah, there he is at last.
3: Good morning, Mom. Is this number 8 Angel Street?
4: Yes, it is. Are you the plumber?
3: Yes, I'm the plumber right enough, but is this number 8 Angel Street?
4: Oh, yes, do be quick. The place is simply flooded.
3: Ah, that's a bad job, Mom. But is this number 8 Angel Street one has a pipe burst?
4: Of course it is.
3: Oh, because, you see, there's another Angel Street at Poplar, and I didn't know as how it might have been there.
4: Oh, come in and get to work at once.
3: All right, Mom.
4: There, look. Every room in the house is absolutely ruined.
3: Yes, it is a bit damp, isn't it? I'm afraid you'll have to have new paper. Well, Mom, where is the pipe that's bust?
4: Upstairs, the one leading to the cistern.
3: Well, supposing we go up and have a look at it. I say, Mom, you'll excuse me. Is that 12 o'clock striking?
4: It is.
3: Well, it's my dinner hour, so I'll pop off. I'll be back at one.
4: Good heavens, you can't leave the place like this.
3: Excuse me, Mom, I'm a union man, and the union says as how the British workmen must have 1 hour for dinner.
4: But the place is already swamped.
3: Can't help that, Mom. Orders is orders.
4: Oh, please stay, and I'll pay for your dinner hour.
3: All right, Mom. I don't mind obliging you this time.
4: Oh, thank you. Come along and bring your tools.
3: Well, I ain't brought any tools, Mom.
4: What do you mean to say a plumber comes to work without bringing any tools?
3: Well, you see, my mate's fetching them along. But I say, have you got a saw?
4: Yes.
3: Righto. Have you got any pinchers?
4: Yes.
3: That's good. Have you got a bit of hoop iron?
4: I think so.
3: Well, then, we can get to work.
4: Well, do hurry up.
3: I say, you pardon me, Mom, but have you got such a thing as a plum?
4: Gracious me, I haven't any fruit in the house.
3: I don't mean that sort of plum. I mean a plum bob.
4: I never heard of such a thing.
3: Well, now, how do you expect me to lay them pipes without a plum? The old thing's ridiculous. I'm afraid you'll have to wait till I've had my dinner. Then my mate will turn up with the tools.
4: Oh, but what's to become of the house?
3: Well, I'll tell you what to do in the meantime, Mom. Get a lump of rag and find the hole in the pipe. Then wrap the rag round tight and hold it there till I come back. I shan't be long, Mom. Good morning. There's the house like this and haven't got a plow. Ah, just...

0: peons to plumbing. We just heard Les Brown and his 1939 orchestra with Plumber's Revenge, before which a skit from 1908 featuring Winifred Hare and Percy Clifton called The Plumber.
1: Well, that seems to work.
2: Okay, are we done now?
1: All that's left is some interior decorating. I will put up shelves for your rock collection.
2: I'm gonna take a hot shower and turn in.
0: Yes, unemployed geologist Eugene and his loving wife Elmira have completed their very own Kingsley Brothers home building kit, finishing in just under 16 hours. They will now live rent-free in the woods on Aunt Margaret's farm. But wait! There are two final instructional 78 RPM recordings on the topic of feathering the new nest. Ted Holt with Burt Lown and his orchestra will now build a 1933 nest, to be exact.

0: That was Al Galante and the Ensemble with Dick Jurgens and his orchestra. We'll build a 1949 bungalow, which was preceded by Ted Holt saying he'll build a 1933 nest with the assistance of Bert Lowen and his orchestra. Well, you'll be happy to know Eugene, the unemployed geologist, is now sold on the Kingsley Brothers home building kit. It was good to get out of that old tenement apartment and live in the woods with his loving wife, Elmira, rent-free, in a magnificent new home. Eugene went exploring for rocks nearby and found some rare meteorites and fossils near the banks of the creek. He wrote some learned papers and is now penning a book about rocks, which is sure to become a bestseller and make everybody rich. This is Round the World. 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Round the World is produced for station WSHDLP in Eastport, Maine, and is heard on many fine community stations.
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0: From KPFK in Los Angeles, this is Living in the USA. I'm John Wiener, talking about politics, thinking about the left. Later in the hour, John Nichols will report on the excellent primary election results in Iowa this week, and he'll also review Democratic chances in Maine. But first, Harold Meyerson with today's political update on LA and California. Of course, he's editor-at-large of The American Prospect. Harold, welcome back.
1: Always good to be here, John.
0: Well, the big primary this week, of course, was the California governor's race, our jungle primary. Two Republicans and eight Democrats competing for the top two to go to the November final. California's vote count is notoriously slow. As we speak here on Friday, the count now is Republican Steve Hilton, a former Fox News guy who's also a Brit, endorsed by Trump, 27%. Establishment Democrat Xavier Becerra, 26%. That's up from 5% in the early polls, quite remarkable. And Tom Steyer, 20%, the billionaire climate activist supported by progressives. So it looks right now like California's next governor will be Xavier Becerra. It's too early to tell. Would you say that?
1: I would say that's the most likely result, depending on how many ballots are still out there. And I think it's probably over 40%. I think Steyer still cannot be authoritatively ruled out. But even if he advances, Hilton's decline, which will go on, I mean, he's already come down from his high point in percentage, it's not at all clear that Hilton will decline to the point that he passes Steyer going the other way. So certainly it's likelier that Becerra will be the next governor.
0: So let's talk about Becerra for a minute. When he was the representative in Congress from Los Angeles, he was a member of the Progressive Caucus. He spent the rest of his career mostly in appointed positions. The ads made it very clear he's been supported by major corporations, Chevron, Meta, McDonald's. Gavin Newsom, when he's been governor, has led the national resistance to Trump among governors. He's the one who, of course, engineered the redistricting campaign in Democratic states to try to regain ground in the House. You think there's any chance Becerra will play a similar national leadership role for Democrats?
1: Becerra was California Attorney General. And he did file a huge number of lawsuits against Trump during Trump's first term. I think he will probably lead on resistance to Trump's anti-immigrant policies in particular. Other than that, he doesn't strike me as a guy who, unlike Newsom, is trying to build a national profile. And so therefore, I would not expect him to lead on a host of all the other issues where Newsom has certainly wanted to and largely succeeded in taking the spotlight. The corporate contributions are interesting. I think there are three interpretations of why they are there. One is that I think it became pretty clear to them in the last several weeks in particular that Becerra was certainly the likeliest person to become the next governor of California, behooved them to ingratiate themselves with whoever that person might be. The second was they're really against Tom Steyer. And so boosting Becerra was perhaps the clearest way to do that, though they've also got their independent expenditure campaigns specifically against Tom Steyer. So that was two ways to oppose the possibility of a Tom Steyer governorship, since he was the one gubernatorial candidate who supported things like the November ballot measure on establishing a wealth tax and other anti-major corporate initiatives. The third, maybe some of them actually think, appreciate Becerra in the sense that they think he will be, as far as they are concerned, relatively harmless. So I think that what was behind all the money that was flowing both to Becerra and against Steyer in the last month of the campaign.
0: Let's talk just for a sec about the future of the jungle primary. You've been campaigning against the jungle primary for quite a while now. Do you think that your goal of returning to party primaries is now going to become a reality in California?
1: Well, it'll certainly become a ballot measure. And I think enough Democrats have been discombobulated by the way the jungle primaries seem to be playing out in the state that it'll have substantial support. This is the kind of thing where certainly the most partisan members of any party are going to support getting rid of it. It certainly can't be said to have fulfilled its original promise of guaranteeing middle-of-the-road candidates emerging. Both parties are, in general, nominating middle-of-the-road folks less than they did the time that the jungle primary was first established. But also, I think there's a post-mortem, which there obviously will be, about how the jungle primary played out this year. It certainly compelled a lot of Democrats to be really putting voting in a tactical sense over voting the date they actually platform or whose values they actually supported. And I think that's actually also key to what would be Becerra's victory, assuming he wins. I'm not sure Democrats in particular appreciate that. I don't know that they want to be tacticians first, people voting their values second. So it's more certainly more vulnerable than it's ever been.
0: And let's talk about the L.A. mayor's race. Incumbent Karen Bass came in first with 35%, a clear victory over Republican reality TV personality Spencer Pratt, 29% and 23% for Nithya Raman, but nowhere near 50%, which would help allow her to avoid a runoff in November. Seems safe to say Karen Bass will win in November and will be reelected, despite an electorate preoccupied with the devastating fires of last year, which they hold her somehow responsible for, and the persistence of homelessness. A lot of our friends were not enthusiastic about voting for Karen Bass. What do you make of this 35%?
1: It reflects the lack of enthusiasm. It somewhat reflects the lack of the kind of charisma which can propel a candidate perhaps to do better than his or her record. Yes, Karen Bass was not responsible for the fires, but occasionally it's a normal human response to natural disasters to find somebody to blame. All of that said, I think she will clearly prevail in the November runoff. I should also add that as votes continue to be counted, Nithya Raman is coming up a little faster than Tom Steyer is in the governor's race. Mm-hmm. I think also a theoretical possibility that Nithya Raman, rather than Spencer Pratt, could emerge as Bass's November opponent. There's one other obscure little point that I want to make. The LA Times has provided on its website a map of how every precinct voted.
0: Yes.
1: Would you like to guess which neighborhood in all of Los Angeles

0: It is certainly a right-wing constituency.
1: Elsewhere in California, the most interesting congressional race, to me at least, was the one in the Central Valley, California 22, a fascinating contest. It's the poorest, most Latino district in the state, and it's represented by a Republican right now, California 22nd. This goes between Fresno and Bakersfield. Trump won in 2024 by 1.8 percentage points. This was one of those places where Latino voters switched to Trump. In 2020, Joe Biden had won exactly the same district by 13 points. The House incumbent is David Valadao, the Republican incumbent, David Valadao. This is the amazing fact here. His district has the highest share of Medicaid recipients, the highest share of households receiving food stamps of any district in the country represented by a Republican. But David Valadao voted to slash federal funding for Medi-Cal, even though two-thirds of his constituents rely on it for health care. So Democrats think they can win in this district. But there was a big Democratic fight in the primary. You want to tell us about Randy Villegas versus Jasmeet Bains?
0: I do, but I also want to begin by noting that this was one of the five districts that had the most redistricting going on. The five, it's the only one which is considered a swing district. The other four are clearly going Democratic. Secondly, this is the district with by far the highest percentage of undocumented immigrants because it is a district that is an agribusiness district. It's full of farm workers. Third, the raw numbers of votes cast in this district compared to the raw numbers in any other of the California's 52 congressional districts is rock bottom. It's far lower than the numbers elsewhere, which reflects many things, including the high percentage of district residents who are not citizens and don't vote. So factoring all of that in, the first thing I'd note is that Valadao only got 44%, I believe,
1: correct,
0: of the vote. And this is before the later vote comes in, which is going to be preponderantly Democratic. He is clearly in trouble. It would look like the Democratic chance of taking the district in November is pretty good. And all of that is before looking at the Democratic side of the field. Here, Dr. Bains was the establishment candidate promoted by the Democratic establishment, and Villegas, the progressive candidate backed by progressives. And I think to some surprise, Villegas is opened, I think, what is now about a 4 percentage point lead over Bains. This is what's suggesting that this could be not just a Democratic pickup, but a progressive Democratic pickup.
1: Yes, right now, this is with 56% reporting, Randy Villegas 30%, Jasmeet Bains 26%. Bains is the only Democrat in the state legislature to vote against the redistricting initiative when it came before the state legislature. I never understood why she did that. Randy Villegas is endorsed by Dolores Huerta, Bernie, AOC, and he's run a kind of door-knocking progressive campaign. It would be a significant victory for the progressive wing of the Democratic Party nationally if Randy Villegas can defeat Jasmeet Bains in this district.
0: If and only if he can then go on and defeat David Valadao.
1: Yes.
0: It's a two-step before we can claim it as a distinctly progressive victory.
1: Yes, I do note the Democratic total, as you've suggested, is 56%, whereas the Republican has 44%. So we're hopeful to optimistic about that.
0: Yeah, and that's a Democratic total, again, with only the disproportionately more conservative half the votes in the district having been tabulated.
1: There's one Republican footnote here that I just learned yesterday. David Valadao voted to impeach Trump. He's the last of 10 House Republicans who voted to impeach Trump who is still serving. Trump has gotten rid of all the other ones, either by forcing them to retire or supporting challengers in primaries. He has not endorsed Valadao, but the notable thing is he didn't endorse any opponent to run against him in the Republican primary. That is unusual for our president.
0: Well, the Republican majority in the U.S. House is so small. Valadao represents a district

0: that is so swing that this may be the only ask that House Speaker Mike Johnson made to Trump that Trump actually paid attention to, because probably even Stephen Miller said, okay, we'll let this one ride.
1: You were listening to You Heard It Here on KBFG LP Seattle at 107.3 FM and online at kbfgseattle.org.
2: I want to talk about the slow count in California, which we are suffering from today. California is so much slower than the other vote-by-mail states. There have been these famous cases where the somehow's contests in California have in the recent past taken like a month before we know who won. The AP didn't project Adam Gray. He had the closest race 2 years ago. He didn't win until December 4th, and he won by a couple hundred votes. Usually people say the count is slow in California because it has so many mail ballots, 13 million. The next biggest state is Washington with 4 million. And the key seems to be that California accepts ballots postmarked by Election Day for 7 days after that. Most states require that mail ballots be received by the end of Election Day. There have been a lot of proposals to speed things up in California, mostly by speeding up the labor-intensive treatment of the ballots once they arrive. The signatures have to be checked. If there's problems, they give the voter a chance to correct them. This is called curing the ballot. They're given a lot of time to fix their ballots and send them back in. Do you think there's any hope that California will speed things up in the near future?
0: I think there is. I think this is one of the few issues in which the frustration and exasperation is transpartisan. People's desire simply to know who won is increasingly being frustrated. You know what, in the case of this primary, which took place on June 2nd, you know what is the legal date by which the state secretary of state needs to certify the results?
2: What is the legal date for certification?
0: July 10th, not June 10th, July 10th, giving everybody time to recover from overindulging on July 4th, I suppose. But it really has reached kind of preposterous levels. I think there's a groundswell, and not just a groundswell, but probably among political elites as well, desire to speed things up.
2: And it does enable conspiracy theorists like Donald Trump, while the vote count is still underway, to suggest that it's being slowed down because of fraud, and that undermines the whole process, and it would be less opportunities for Trump and his allies to do that if we got faster results.
0: Indeed.
2: I want to talk about the Senate picture here. Pretty clear the Democrats are going to do okay in winning the House in November. The Senate is looking more promising now. We've said many times they need to at least 4 seats. Current poll results, North Carolina Democrat Roy Cooper ahead by 11. Maine Democrat Graham Platner ahead by 9. Ohio Democrat Sherrod Brown ahead by 8. Georgia Democrat John Ossoff ahead by 8.
0: Georgia is not a pickup. Ossoff is...
2: You are right. You are right. Alaska is the next one. Mary Peltola ahead by 4. Then in Texas, James Tallarico right now is ahead by 3. That's the most unlikely state, and the longtime dream of Democrats is there was once a Democratic senator from Texas, and there might be again this time. So the latest poll has Tallarico 47, Paxton 44, pretty astounding for even old-timers like you and me. Ken Paxton, he's amazingly like Trump himself. He's an election conspiracist. He sued to overturn the 2020 election results as Attorney General of Texas. Both Paxton and Trump have been indicted. Paxton's charges involve securities fraud. He got those charges dismissed when he agreed to do community service and take an ethics class. I like that part. Both have been impeached. Paxton was suspended by the Texas House, but later acquitted by the Senate. Both have been accused of and deny infidelity. Paxton's wife, Angela, is divorcing him on what she calls biblical grounds. What do you make of the Democrats' chances in Texas?
0: that they exist at all is remarkable. And we have to note that Paxton is a uniquely vulnerable candidate, and that the fact that Tallarico has a seminarian background certainly provides very clear contrast on the personal lives of the two. Of course, one thing we know is that Republicans in particular, based on their support for Donald Trump, are perfectly willing to dismiss any form of illegality or immorality. They think the guy has got their values, however rancid those values may be. I want to go back for a minute. I don't think the Democrat would be ahead if Jasmine Crockett had won primary. I think there are just too many things about her, beginning with the fact that she's a black woman, that would immediately depress her level of support below that which Tallarico has right now. I should add that there's a question mark along the same lines in terms of the upcoming Democratic Senate primary in Michigan, where there's a guy with an exemplary record, Dr. Al-Sayed, who nonetheless is Dr. Al-Sayed, therefore an Arab American and a Muslim, which may depress Democratic prospects in Michigan, unfortunately. So we shall have to see where that primary goes.
2: I just want to end by pointing out all the ways in which things have gone badly for Trump in the last week. The Senate Republicans deleted funding for the $1 billion ballroom from the Department of Homeland Security budget appropriation bill. Friday, today, the D.C. Court of Appeals is going to consider whether the ballroom project itself is illegal and must stop construction. This is the appeals court. Meanwhile, on Monday, Acting Attorney General Todd Blanche testified before the House Appropriations Committee that the Justice Department was abandoning the slush fund, or some call it the thug fund. We are not moving forward with the fund, period, he said. And meanwhile, in Miami, a federal judge reopened Trump's $10 billion lawsuit against the IRS, the one he reported he had settled with that slush fund. This is the same judge who allowed the settlement, has reversed course after 35 former federal judges urged her to bring the case back to life on the grounds that it was premised on deception. There was collusion from the start in that it represented Trump suing himself and then settling at taxpayers' expense. It hasn't been a good week for Trump.
0: All he's really managed to do this week is get his home mortgage guy, Bill Pulte, appointed as the temporary successor to Tulsi Gabbard. An appointment, even by Trump's standards, is a jaw-dropper. But yeah, what's basically going on is Trump's desires and whims and obsessions come to the fore in everything he's doing, you're beginning to find Republican elected officials and the still generally spineless Republican Congress who realize this is going to take a number of them down in November. I don't know if anyone's done a study as to whether the dissident Republicans are past the date of their primary, but I think once all the Republicans get past the date of their primary, you're going to see even more of this because they understand that Trump in his King Lear period is going to weigh them down going into the general election.
2: Trump in his King Lear period. Harold Meyerson, read him at prospect.org. Harold, thanks for talking with us today.
0: Always good to be here, John.
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0: It's the same old story. This is Living in the USA, and I'm John Wiener, talking about politics, thinking about the left. Now it's time to talk with John Nichols. Of course, he's executive editor of The Nation. John, welcome back.
1: John, it's an honor to be with you.
0: Seems pretty likely Democrats will win control of the House, and the real battle is going to be over control of the Senate, where the Democrats need at least four seats. Five would be a lot better than four. Iowa has emerged as one possibility for Democrats to gain a seat that they can take away from Republicans in the Senate because Republican Joni Ernst decided not to run for re-election. Their primary was Tuesday. Let me just remind us that Iowa not long ago was a swing state. It went for Obama twice. But in recent election cycles, it's become solid red, voted for Trump all three times. Trump won 2 years ago by 13 points. There's been Republican governors of Iowa for the last 15 years. Right now, all six of the state's congressional representatives are Republicans. This year seems to be the time that all that could come to an end. Iowa voters have been suffering because of Trump's economic policies. The winner of the Democratic primary for the Senate is Josh Turek. He's kind of an amazing guy. Why don't you tell us about Josh Turek?
1: He's a remarkable figure. In fact, probably the Senate candidate in the whole country most worthy of a profile or maybe even a made-for-TV movie. Yeah. He is a Paralympic gold medalist, a remarkable athlete who has shown incredible courage and incredible strength for many, many years in his personal life. But he is also a very capable politician. He got into a state Senate race that wasn't easy. He won it through sheer grit, going to doors, doing all the things that are necessary. He's been a very active member of Iowa legislature at a point when Joni Ernst, the incumbent senator, got herself into a lot of trouble by saying some things that were not popular with Iowans and eventually decided not to run for re-election. He stepped up early as an alternative. So this is a guy who's shown a lot of political skills and a lot of courage, which you don't always see in Democrats. My sense is that he is going to be a remarkable candidate for this seat, going to get a lot of attention. While we'll talk about other states where the Senate race is really important, I think that Iowa could easily emerge this year because of Josh Turek as the state that ultimately Democrats see as the one not just getting him even in the Senate, but potentially putting them over the top so that they have a majority. Won't be an easy race. You're right that Iowa has become more red in recent years. However, the thing to understand about it is that even in these recent years when it's become more Republican, Democrats have still held their own in many instances. They've won and lost congressional seats. They had a U.S. Senate seat till not that long ago. And they currently have one statewide elected official. That's Rob Sand, who is now the Democratic nominee for governor. So this is a guy who won even when the Republicans were doing well. That's important because now that he's the gubernatorial candidate, he's got a lot of skills for running in Iowa. Iowans know him. He also is a remarkably talented coalition builder, for lack of a better term. From the start of his campaign, he's run on a number of very populist issues, but at the same time, he has reached out to Republicans throughout this process, and that has turned out to be a genius move because the Republicans have come out of their primary very, very divided.
0: I wanted to ask you about the Republican candidate who will be running against Rob Sand for governor of Iowa. The Trump-backed candidate, Randy Feenstra, lost to an even further right guy who I don't know anything about, Zach Lane. How did this happen?
1: He had some money. He had enough money to mount a serious campaign. But certainly, Feenstra was the candidate that Trump and everybody had settled on to be their nominee. Here's the subtleties. Iowa Republican politics has always been a knockdown, drag-out battle between kind of mainstream conservatives, people that we would think of as very, very conservative, and then a much more extreme right that often strays outside the boundaries of even the Republican Party. And they have been viable over the years. They're real. This isn't the first time that you've seen a primary winner come from outside the mainstream of the Republican Party. This candidate who pulled it off, though, is interesting because he's MAHA, Make America Healthy Again, and very close to the kind of Robert F. Kennedy message. He had a lot of support from that community, as well as from a lot of religious right, social right-wing groupings. And he ran a remarkable campaign, John, because his campaign wasn't just about saying that he is more conservative. He actually had a critique of corporate agriculture and of pesticides and things like that, which in Iowa is controversial, but it's also fascinating because he undid a lot of the boundaries of politics. I think in some ways he might be a very strong candidate in the fall because he, like Rob Sand, has a message that is not just down a narrow lane. However, some of his stands are so extreme that they're going to unsettle some of the mainstream Republicans. Then beneath all this is a whole bunch of personality fights, people who don't like each other. It's going to be a real challenge to unite the Republican Party going into November. So you end up in a situation, no guarantees, but you end up with a situation where it is within the realm of possibility that Iowa could elect a Democratic governor, a Democratic senator, at least two Democratic members of the U.S. House of Representatives, substantial gains in the legislature, and suddenly this state, which, you know, we should remember voted for Barack Obama, could be very much back into the purple lane of American politics and even potentially start to be talked about as a competitive state for president in 2028.
0: I want to talk just for a minute about those House candidates in Iowa, because that's one of the most remarkable things going on now. There's two or maybe three Republican seats that the Democrats looks like they have a very good chance of flipping in Iowa. Three seats flipped in one state. The candidate in Iowa 3rd District, Des Moines, South and Central Iowa, Sarah Trone Garriott, describes herself as, she says, "I'm a Lutheran minister who defeats Republican men." She's defeated three different Republican men in her campaign for the state legislature. In around Iowa City and Davenport, Iowa 1, Christine Bohannon, she grew up in a mobile home, and now she's a law professor at the University of Iowa. She lost that race 2 years ago, I think, by 800 votes. Looks like a winner this time. And in Iowa 2, that's Cedar Rapids and Dubuque, Lindsey James is a Presbyterian pastor who served in the Iowa House for several times and is a very appealing candidate. What do you think of the three women running in those districts in Iowa?
1: I think they could win. And I think that's a really big deal because Iowa, as I said, it's elected Democrats to Congress in recent years. This is not some radical concept. It's not beyond what can happen there. The key is to have good candidates in a good year. These candidates who are running in these districts are not folks who just said, oh, I think I'm going to run for Congress. These are folks who've been at it in Iowa for a while. They're known in their districts, as you point out. One of them almost won the last time. They have run ahead of their own ticket repeatedly, or at least, you know, those who've been on the ballot. I think there's a real chance that you're going to see some wins here. The other thing to put in the mix, and I know this is not surprising as regards Iowa, but it's really important to understand that this farm policy of the Trump administration built around tariffs and, frankly, with a disregard for rural hospitals and for a lot of other concerns of rural America, has the potential to shift a lot of the voting in areas where Trump did very, very well and Republicans have done very well in recent years. And if the Democrats have candidates who can effectively reach out to rural areas in Iowa, they may establish a model that isn't just relevant to that state, but is relevant to the whole country.
0: This one other state had a primary yesterday with fascinating case of a Democrat flipping a Republican seat. New Jersey 7, the Democratic candidate Rebecca Bennett will be running against Republican Tom Keene. Tell us why she has a chance of beating Tom Keene.
1: Well, it's a super competitive district. New Jersey is trending Democratic up and down the ballot as last year's gubernatorial election showed, where you had a huge win there for the Democrat. Right off the bat, it was competitive. The other thing is that Congressman King has been off radar for months. This is a big story in New Jersey. Not only doesn't do town meetings, and Republicans don't do town meetings, but he's generally just been not seen. There are reports, assumptions about, you know, whether he's got a personal challenge. That certainly you hope he's doing okay. At this point, I think it has become such an issue that there is a very real possibility that voters in that district will simply say, maybe we even appreciated our congressman in the past, our Republican congressman, but we'd like somebody who's active and engaged and showing up for town meetings and present in the district and things of that nature. The one final thing is the Republican incumbent was historically a very moderate Republican. And that was one of the reasons that he did well, even when other Republicans didn't. The Trump era has done tremendous damage to moderate Republicans because they've essentially been forced to go along with the Trump agenda. The Trump agenda is very unpopular in New Jersey. And so I think you have a real chance for a flip there. And I might note, John, we have now talked about a lot of flipped congressional seats in some very different states.
0: One last thing I want to talk about was not an election this week, but Maine, the Senate race in Maine. Democrats cannot take control of the Senate without defeating Susan Collins in Maine. Maine is the only state that voted for Kamala Harris that has a Republican incumbent. Our candidate in Maine is Democrat Graham Plattner. He's this anti-establishment, working class, oyster farmer, progressive, never run for anything before. He's been in and out of various kinds of trouble during the campaign, and this week there was a new burst of trouble for Graham Plattner. Over the weekend, the Wall Street Journal revealed what they described as, quote, sexually explicit texts with several women, close quote, who weren't his wife. Some of our friends are saying, well, this is disqualifying. This is another case. They're the Democrats who are going to have to turn against this candidate. I don't think that's right. I think because there's no hint that any of the women who received these texts said they felt threatened or abused or taken advantage of or victimized. And if there's no victims here, if nobody is complaining about receiving these emails, his wife has come out as a strong supporter of his campaign despite the discovery of these texts. So I think he's still okay. I think he can still win. What do you think?
1: I've been up to Maine. I've seen Graham Plattner campaigning along with Troy Jackson, who's running a very populist campaign for governor up there, in different settings. In fact, I'll be up there again this weekend looking at the campaign up there. What I can tell you is that whatever you think about Graham Plattner, he has brought something to this race that may be more powerful than traditional models for what happens in politics. And that is that he has meticulously gone to pretty much every town in Maine and held evening-long town hall meetings, which are packed, sometimes have very measurable proportions of the number of people in the whole town at the meeting. And they're wide open. He speaks. He takes questions. There's a back and forth. Questions about his past have come up. He's addressed them. And so my sense is with Plattner that he has established a relationship with the voters that goes beyond what the New York Times or the Wall Street Journal may report or what we may be discussing right now. You know, it goes beyond folks from outside Maine. I don't know what will come or how complex things will get. Susan Collins is desperate to retain her seat. I am certain she and her supporters will run a brutal campaign. I have no doubt of that. But I also have no doubt that they would have run a brutal campaign against any opponent. My sense is that Plattner will come easily through next Tuesday's primary in Maine and be the nominee. He now has Chuck Schumer, who was not a fan for quite a long time, saying that he's supportive of him. The polling, although it's early to say, the polling seems to suggest that Plattner remains something of a favorite with a lot of Maine voters. I think we're going to hear a lot from Maine throughout this year. It's going to be premier race. There's going to be an awfully lot of attention to it. But my sense is that if Plattner keeps doing what he's doing, which is literally going out and talking to Maine voters in person a lot, that we're going to get a lesson about what's more powerful, TV or face-to-face. And Maine is a small enough state where face-to-face and real communication can still perhaps make the difference. So I think Plattner's very much still in the race.
0: John Nichols, readamitthenation.com. John, thanks for talking with us today.
1: Thank you, John. It is an honor to be with you.

0: It's the same old story. This is Living in the USA, and I'm John Wiener, talking about politics, thinking about the left.
1: This is your host, Pamela Burton. You are listening to You Heard It Here, and stay tuned. Heather Cox Richardson, recorded March 22nd, 2025.
2: Hey, folks. One of the things that keeps me up at night is the way that the Trump administration talks about our public lands. The Secretary of the Interior, Doug Burgum, has talked about them as being financial assets. And whenever I get concerned about that and want to know more about it, I turn to Wes Seiler, who is an outdoor journalist who lives in Bozeman, Montana, and has his own Substack that you can look at under Wes Seiler's newsletter. So I was on the phone to him the other day trying to figure out something that was happening, and he was throwing so much information at me, I thought, well, this is stupid for me to be asking these questions so I can translate them to people. And I said, would you do this with me on social media? And he said, yes. So I'm thrilled to have you here today, Wes. Thanks for taking the time to come out and help us figure out what's going on with the public lands.
3: Thanks for having me. There's a lot to cover here. Like, this is a big topic.
2: So let's start with the basics. Can you walk us through why we even have public lands? What are they, and why should we care about them?
3: Public lands are the story of America itself. Public lands are our national parks, our national forests, BLM lands, wildlife reserves, Bureau of Reclamation lands. It's our nature. It's why we have animals. It's why we have clean air. It's why we have clean water. It's where we go camping. It's where we go hiking. It's where we hunt. The story of America's public lands is as old as America, and it's one of the things that makes our country so unique, the egalitarian access to lands. It all goes back to trying to ratify the Constitution. So in 1780, you had a whole bunch of colonies trying to become states and trying to work together under the federal government, but the royal charters that had established them gave them grants to land that just sort of like started at the East Coast, said knew where stuff was there, and then it just went north and west. And it was all very vague. It was all very overlapping. And they had no idea how far it went or where things were. The way in which they resolved that and the way in which they made the states have their own defined territories, their own defined areas, was to have them all agree. A lot of work went into this to cede everything west of the Appalachians to the federal government. And I'll quote this, for the use and benefit of the United States. Originally, everything was basically public. Everything was federal.
2: That's at the very beginning. Can you get us through how we ended up in the situation where we are right now, where we seem to have a whole lot of land, largely in the American West, mm-hmm. that there's a fight over how to use? And then I want to ask you about different ways to use it and why this is on the table. So how did we end up with, you know, you mentioned BLM land, which is Bureau of Land Management. You know, there's lots of it, and a lot of people in the West seem to think that the federal government should not have it.
3: Our land is managed by different agencies, one of the biggest of which is the Bureau of Land Management. And it manages like 245 million acres, largely west of the Mississippi. It's desert. It's cattle grazing lands. It's the stuff that was left behind after the Homestead Act. It was stuff that was left behind after state creation. It was never owned by the states, which it resides. That's sort of a myth that's told by Republicans. It was the stuff that the federal government owns and sort of manages on our behalf. Where oil drilling takes place, where natural gas comes from, where people graze cattle, it's where you ride dirt bikes. It has a ton of value. One of the myths that's told about it is that it's you see words like unappropriated, you see words like, you know, J.D. Vance was talking about stuff outside of national parks that's just not being used, and it's just so untrue. It is the American West. It is the story.
2: My understanding is that essentially most of the Western land, not all of it, of course, but most of it was land that at the time that the land was getting divided up among largely Eastern Americans, nobody actually wanted that land. The federal government sort of got stuck with it. And then underneath it, they discovered mining and that it was appropriate for cattle and so on. So in fact, it was never owned by the states, and it has not been taken away from the states.
3: No, absolutely not. And if you go back to the Establishment Acts and the state constitutions when those were created, they specifically, in order to be created and be accepted into the Union, ceded any in perpetuity all rights and all claims to that land. If you look at the Constitution of Nevada or Utah or Wyoming or Montana, they were established. They agreed that this land belonged to the federal government. It did not belong to them. And the way public land works, the states can't technically manage it. If you look at the constitutions of these states, again, they have for-profit mandates. And they have balanced budget mandates as well. And so if you look at like the costs of managing lands, it's just so vast, it's exposed to natural disasters. And so if you have like a big forest fire, like occurred in Los Angeles recently, and you have that bill, if that bill gets stuck to a state government and they're on the hook for $250 billion, that number can't exist in their ledger. They have to balance that, and they would balance that by selling the lands.
2: Okay,
3: and so this idea of state control is a myth, and it's just an excuse to sell it.
2: Okay, so let's explain how that actually happened. When we talk about those public lands, there are ways in which they are valuable. And Republicans reaching back until at least the 1970s have talked about the use of those lands for mining, for example, or for oil extraction, or for cattle, or for real estate now. That's another really big thing. And they've talked about how those would be far more valuable for the states and therefore for the federal government than leaving them the way they are currently. And that's not true. The public lands are actually extraordinarily valuable as they are, and not just as something pretty to look at.
3: Any claims that the states would profit from land management are just a lie. Let's look at Utah. So BLM alone, the tax revenue for activity on BLM land in Utah creates $788 million in annual revenue directly to the state's coffers. That's just taxing oil operations, dirt bike riding, you know, things like that. BLM itself pays payments in lieu of taxes to Utah of $128.7 million a year. That's a portion of like proceeds from mineral extraction and oil drilling. That money is baked in because it's guaranteed money. It's baked into like, it's how they fund their schools. It's how they pave roads. It's essential to the state's bottom line to have that money. And taking it away would be devastating to the state's operations. And under Utah's own math, them taking over management of just their BLM land alone would cost the state $150 million a year. And so, again, with their balanced budget mandate, their for-profit mandate for management, they would have to sell the land to cover at least $150 million a year. It would just be gone out of public access. And we're talking about, you know, BLM land in Utah. We're talking about like the Slick Rock mountain bike trail outside of Moab, where 100,000 people go to ride bikes every year. There's oil and gas reserves under that trail. The federal government protects access to the public because it's such an extraordinarily unique resource. You know, the state that's on the state's list of things that it wants to sell, and that would just be oil derricks and no more mountain biking.
2: I want to get back to the use of this land, but what is the argument for selling it? And how is that smoke and mirrors?
3: I mean, the argument for selling it is greed. If you look at who donates to Utah's politicians to advocate for land sell-offs, it's oil and gas industry and real estate developers.
2: That's not how they say it. They don't say, we want it. They say it's a better use of the land because it's valuable. That's what Burgum talks about.
3: One of the big arguments is that local management, local control, and state control would give the public more say over what's going on in their states. That's a lie, too. All this stuff's lies. The federal government has these extraordinarily strong legislation pieces that mandate like so much local input. You have NEPA, you have FLPMA. Any management action that takes place on federal land anywhere has to have like a 90-day comment period. They have to hold town halls. They are mandated to manage for multiple use and sustained yield. So whether or not me riding a mountain bike produces as much money as an oil derrick would, I still get equal input in those town halls in that decision-making process. This is one of those instances where people complain about the glacial pace of federal government, how slow things are and all the red tape. But all that's there to protect us. And this is a great example of how that red tape really, really protects us. And in contrast to like that process at the federal level, the process at the state level doesn't have to have any of that. They don't have to consult the public. They don't have to consult people living adjacent to the land. They could just, you know what, condos. And then you would wake up one morning and there'd be condos going up behind your house, what used to be beautiful mountains.
2: So in fact, historically, that's what's happened with the Western lands, is that whenever you get a call for privatization, they end up in the hands of a very few extremely wealthy people who use them for resource extraction, whether that's cattle or mining or oil or now real estate, as I say, and that ends up having everybody else work for those people. It's been a big issue in Western politics all along because you got these giant robber barons in places like Montana or Nevada who then treat their miners terribly. That actually really bothers me when people talk about it as being, this is a way to return power to the people, when it's really a way to make sure you're out of your job. But this is, I think, a larger question that I'd like to get at. I don't think talk about enough, is that because of that historical understanding of how Western lands has worked, it has been my impression, not just impression, there are numbers behind it, that when you have the multi-use requirements in the Western lands, now the federal lands, and the importance of taking into consideration all the input of different interests in it, what we're seeing is a Western landscape that is being used now, currently, by a lot of small entrepreneurs, if you will, by a lot of mom and pop businesses, by a lot of people who are going to build up a firm community. And that will be lost if we turn all the lands over first to the states or to the federal government to sell off to the states. Is that a fair comment about why the Western lands matter?
3: Yes, we can put dollars and cents on that. The outdoor recreation economy in America, camping, hiking, mountain biking, all that stuff together, it's a million mom and pop operations. It's not, you know, Exxon and BP, but it's huge. It's massive. It's $1.2 trillion in economic activity a year. It's 5 million American jobs. It's 2.3% of GDP. This is a major, you would notice this if it was gone, and it relies entirely on access to public lands. If you don't have a place to go fishing, you can't buy fishing equipment. If you don't have a place to go hiking, you can't buy hiking equipment. And so all your outdoor stores go away. All your guide businesses go away. Your REIs and your Patagonias will go away as well. These add up to some really large portions of the economy.
2: My take on why this matters, aside from the moral value that people like Teddy Roosevelt recognized in having a shared space and a shared space that inspires thoughts of something beyond money making, which is what he talked about, using our public lands through the federal government in the ways that you were talking about helps to support the idea of communities that value democracy as opposed to value putting all the money in one basket. I wanted to ask you now about the federal government under the Trump administration and how it is talking about these lands. Because Burgum's conversation in his confirmation hearings, when he talked about the public lands, what he called the multiple use demands on the federal government lands, and his then turn to talking about how, as he said, we have 5 million acres of surface land that belong to the American people, 700 million acres of subsurface land, and 2 billion offshore lands. And then he speculated that those are worth financially between $100 and $200 trillion. And he was talking about that in the context of the fact that the U.S. government is, of course, in debt and running a deficit, largely because of the George W. Bush and the Donald Trump 2017 tax cuts. This is, I say, what keeps me up at night, is it looks to me as if this administration is looking at those lands as a way to make sure that they can cover upcoming tax cuts, for example. Is that fair? And why are they talking about multiple use, which sounds great, but I feel like there's doublespeak going on there?
3: Absolutely there is. I mean, that's a big question, Heather. The idea of putting like a sale value on public lands is like putting a sale value on everything that's right and holy about America. You know, how do you put a value on being able to see the stars at night? How do you put a value on there being wildlife? How do you put a value on turning on the tap on your sink and getting clean water doesn't give you cancer coming out? That's what we're talking about here. Like, the ecosystem benefits that public lands provide are unquantifiable, and certainly far in excess of whatever figure Doug Burgum can dream up. But these guys, they just, you know, they want to do this temporary short-term profit. Just give them the oil and gas. The ways that multiple use gets in the way of that is it puts regulations on top of, like, you know, obviously there's billions of dollars of oil and gas extraction, mineral extraction on public lands going on right now. But those activities have to be permitted and controlled by the federal government, which owns the land on which the leases are written. And they have to be balanced with the needs of other users. If I want to build oil derrick here in Montana and a spot where I hunt elk right now, that has to be considered against my needs as an elk hunter, against the needs of the environment, against the needs of cattle grazing, whatever other operations take place on that land. Whereas if you just gave the land to Exxon, Exxon could do just wherever the hell they want with it. And that'd be a lot better for Exxon and a lot worse for the rest of us.
2: Well, am I correct that when they talk about multiple use, I understand that the previous administrations have used the concept of multiple use to guarantee that fly fishermen, for example, or that I always think of whitewater rafting companies, which are important moneymakers in rural areas, that they have to be considered. But it sounds to me as if the Trump administration, when it talks about multiple use, is saying, you know, we don't want to look at those things. We want to take those pristine lands or those managed lands and use them for oil and gas.
3: During the Biden administration, they passed a rule called the public lands rule. And it was just, you know, correcting sort of decades of imbalance in this decision-making process. And again, like, we're talking about, like, you know, management agencies sitting down and following a very strict and very Byzantine, like, rulemaking process. For a long time, oil and gas had some priority in the decision-making process. So during the Biden administration, they passed public lands rule, and they said, hey, let's give equal access to wildlife. Let's give equal access to recreation users. And let's give equal priority to other stuff beyond just extraction. And so one of the things that just happened was they, through executive order, Trump revoked the public lands rules. So we're back to prioritizing extraction on public lands. But there's still some level of, even though that's our priority, even though that's our dollar and cent bottom line that we're looking at, you do have to consider Wes and Heather wanting to go on a road trip through Montana and see some pretty stuff too.
2: This is, in my understanding, one of the reasons that Deb Haaland at Interior, at the Secretary of the Interior, was so important, was because this was a major shift to actually take, to recognize an industry that has really grown since the 1970s, the industry of hiking and rock climbing and dirt biking and hunting and so on as being major contributors to the economy, which they're now talking about just erasing and going back to the idea of an extraction economy, which, as I say, is not great, I think, for democracies. That's right, right?
3: Absolutely. Again, you look at, like, you know, I'm part of the outdoor recreation industry. We're relatively young. We're talking about companies, you know, Patagonia would be like one of the oldest, biggest examples, and it's 40 years old, that are learning to have some political power, learning how the process works, learning how to lobby. We're talking about, you know, again, a million mom and pops, local guide businesses, clothing manufacturers, retail stores. It's a big tent, sort of like the Democratic Party. It's a big tent full of a very diverse user group. Then we're going up against biggest lobby groups in the world, oil and gas, mineral extraction, and they've had centuries to perfect political power, and they have had a long time to capture their politicians. And they have a very clear-cut process of buying off those politicians. We, as granola-eating, Patagonia-wearing hippies, find it very uncomfortable to play with the same rules. Even as we're sort of learning how to do this, we're trying to be moralistic about it and clean and good about it, and I would argue that we should just fight dirty.
2: My parents ran a hunting and fishing magazine, and my father always said that the best conservationists were the hunters because they recognized how important it was to preserve the lands and the environment for the different kinds of deer. And of course, now we have this wasting disease out west that we are watching with horror, but we're not going to get into that today. That brings me to the obvious place to end here. And that's that if people are concerned about not just the preservation of their favorite natural resource, but also I think of this larger question of who's going to own the economy, which is what interests me, because I think from the economy, we get the growth of democracy. And within this conversation, we actually have the example of the American West that was so controlled by a very few robber barons, people like Montana, for example, which is literally why we have the idea of people equally being able to elect senators, is because a guy from Montana literally just showed up with bags of money to buy his senatorship. If we are interested in those different aspects of preserving the public lands for true multi-use, for people from everybody from whitewater rafters and mountain bikers to hunters and campers and people who just want to paint or even look at photographs, what should we be doing?
3: So there's a couple of things you can do. Right now, there's nationwide protests being organized by a group called Resistance Rangers about what's taking place on public lands and very specifically about firing park rangers and things like that, because national parks are obviously our crown jewel of our public lands. So today, in fact, there's protests at almost every national park unit nationwide. If you go to resistancerangers.org, you can find information about that. And they'll be continuing to organize protests every few weeks going forward as long as we sort of face these threats.
2: That's everywhere, not just
3: every national park unit in the country. There's 433 of them. You'll find them in downtown New York, downtown Washington, D.C., and you'll find them at Yosemite and Yellowstone and Glacier. That's something that everybody can do. You can write and call your senator. That's really important. They're not going to be able to get stuff through without dealing with the filibuster. So even though they control the Senate, they don't have 60 seats. So we can hope for that. They're only going to be able to put so much of this into budget reconciliation. They can transfer parcels of land up to 2,500 acres in size without Congress getting too involved. Congress has a right of refusal on those transactions. It doesn't have to approve them because all this has to be as complicated as possible. And if you follow me on Substack, westsiler.substack.com, and hopefully subscribe, keep you appraised of all the changes and show you the ways that you can fight back, you know, keep you informed. So tune in and we'll hopefully fight this thing.
2: Well, thank you very much. And I will continue pulling on your expertise for managing how to get through all these Byzantine pieces of our American public lands. But this is a biggie. Many of our dismantlings are biggies, but boy, this one speaks right to the heart of who we are as a people. And it breaks my heart to see, first, that it's happening, and second, that so many people are unaware that it's happening. Thank you for being here, and we'll do this again.
3: Cool. Thanks for having me, Heather.
2: Take care.
3: See you soon.
1: Historian Heather Cox Richardson is a Boston College professor of history, where she teaches courses on the American Civil War, the Reconstruction era, the American West, and the Plains Indians. Dr. Richardson has authored 7 books on history and politics. In 2019, Richardson started publishing daily digital essays, Letters from an American, a nightly newsletter that chronicles current political events in the larger context of American history. And her guest today was West Siller. 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

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It's time for another edition of Wide Open Country. I'm your host, Neil Sussman. Say, have I ever told you what my favorite color is?

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She did Blue Collar Done Turn Red. That's from her 2010 album, I Got Your Country Right Here. Just before Gretchen Wilson, you heard from Hank Williams, a song he wrote and recorded back in 1952, the Honky Tonk Blues. Also in this set, from Seattle, the band Santa Poco, they did the song Blue. You can often catch Santa Poco playing at the Little Red Hen right here in Seattle. Check out their website to see who's coming up this weekend. And starting off this opening set here at Wide Open Country, Dwight Yoakam with A World of Blue from his album Tomorrow's Sounds Today, a song that he wrote. I'm Neil Sussman. 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Coming up in this next set, Para Mi Familia in Los Angeles, some music from Johnny Cash. Para Mi Esposa here in Seattle, music from the Derailers. Y Para Mi Hermano in Walkersville, Maryland, we'll start things off with a song from Leanne Rimes that is so old, it's not only older than she is, it's older than her mama. Here's Leanne Rimes on Wide Open Country, KBFG.

0: 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The ring of fire, the ring of fire, the ring of fire, the ring of fire.
1: 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He recorded it back in 1963, which was when his future wife, June Carter, wrote it, along with Merle Kilgore. Johnny and June first met back in 1956, but they didn't actually get married until 1968. Just before Johnny Cash, you heard from Marty Robbins in this set, from his album Island Woman, a song called You Belong to My Heart, Para Ti, Querida. Also in there, the Derailers with the title cut from their 2001 album, Jackpot. And Leanne Rimes started off this last set here at Wide Open Country with her version of Cowboy's Sweetheart, a song that was written and recorded by Patsy Montana way back in 1935. I'm Neil Sussman, and I appreciate your listening here to Wide Open Country on KBFG. 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I appreciate your support. Thanks very much. All right, coming up in this next set, you'll hear music from Dottie West. She's going to do a Patsy Cline classic. And starting things off from Somewhere in Texas, that's the name of the album, and it was in fact recorded in Austin. Here's Tessie Lou and the Shotgun Stars on Wide Open Country, KBFG Seattle.

may question how I'm living. It might scare you half to death. I've been forgiven for my sinning, but Lord knows

Some classic country music here at Wide Open Country 107.3 KBFG. Dottie West with her version of I Fall to Pieces, a song written by Hank Cochran and Harlan Howard, first recorded by Patsy Cline in 1960. That version by Dottie West was from 1964. In the middle of this last set, you heard Tennessee Jet from his album The Country, which came out in 2020. He did The Raven and the Dove. And starting things off, Tessie Lou and the Shotgun Stars with Fool's Moon from the album Somewhere in Texas. Specifically, it was recorded in Austin, Texas. Just a wonderful town to hear great music in and get some pretty cheap beer to drink, too. Lone Stars usually go for about $4 a can. I'm Neil Sussman, and you can hear Wide Open Country every other Tuesday here at 107.3 KBFG. The next edition will be coming up on Tuesday, June 23rd. Next Tuesday in this 7 to 8 p.m. time slot, you can hear the Flower Power Variety Hour. We have a huge variety of different kinds of music here at KBFG. Just go ahead to our website, KBFG Seattle, and you can see our entire schedule of music and public affairs programming. I'm sure you'll find other things that you like listening to. I'm Neil Sussman, and coming up in this next set, music from Jan Brown and Eric Church. We'll start things off with Pam Tillis, the daughter of singer Mel Tillis. Pam's had quite a career of her own, and here she is with a song called Ancient History on Wide Open Country, KBFG.

107.3 KBFG with music from Eric Church here on Wide Open Country. The song Before She Does, that is from his 2006 album Sinners Like Me. Eric Church from Granite Falls, North Carolina. Current population, 4,930, give or take a few. Just before Eric Church, you heard Jan Brown with The One You Slip Around With, a song that was written by Harlan Howard and Fuzzy Owen. You could fill up several hours of Wide Open Country just playing songs that were written or co-written by Harlan Howard, just a fantastic writer. He wrote that one with Fuzzy Owen back in 1959, and it was originally recorded by Harlan's wife, Jan Howard. It's been recorded by many other people since then. Montgomery Gentry was in that set from their 2006 album, Some People Change, with the song What Do You Think About That? And Pam Tillis started off this last set here at Wide Open Country. She is from Plant City, Florida, and she did the song Ancient History. Where is Plant City, Florida, you ask? Why, it's just northeast of Turkey Creek and west of Humans. State Road 39 runs right through it. You really can't miss it. I'm Neil Sussman. I've got time for a few more songs in this edition of Wide Open Country, and I have to tell you, once again, people are drinking, and this time they're drinking whiskey. That includes Heather Miles, and it also includes the guys who are going to start off this set, George Jones and Merle Haggard together. That could be trouble if you see them in a bar, but when they make music, it is absolutely wonderful. Here they are on Wide Open Country, KBFG.

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Paulette Carlson singing lead on that song, which is Whiskey, If You Were a Woman. Heather Miles was just before that from her 1992 album, Just Like Old Times. She did Love in the Bottle. And George Jones and Merle Haggard had a duet to start off this set. C.C. Waterback, a song written by Merle Haggard. The term C.C. Waterback refers to Canadian club whiskey with a water chaser. That's from their 1982 album, A Taste of Yesterday's Wine. I'm Neil Sussman. Thanks so much for listening to this edition of Wide Open Country. I will talk to you again on Tuesday, June 23rd. We'll finish things up with a little music from the Tailgaters.

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0: Hey, thanks again for tuning in. You're listening to Different Channels every Tuesday night here on KBFG. We started things off with Doting by Mutaverb. And right now we're going to go into a little block of some really good down-tempo stuff from one of my favorite labels of the moment, and definitely my favorite down-tempo label right now. It's Cold Busted out of Los Angeles. The first one we're going to hear is from an artist named Deficit, and this is Divided States of America.
1: Man, there's so much hate in the world today. People always fight with each other.

0: Shout outs tonight to Magnus over in the UK listening in. He was my guest last week. That was a great time. What's up, Magnus? 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

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KBFG 107.3, you're listening to different channels. We just listened to Calling by Juan Huarney, featuring Terry Dexter. That's on the Cha-Cha Project Recordings label. Right before that, we heard a track called Loading Music from Third Attempt on Beat Service, a label out of Norway. And coming up next, some new stuff from DJ Colette. This one's called Dreams. It's the Rub Sound System remix.

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Every Tuesday I'm here at 8 p.m. This is John Lemon, and you're listening to KBFG 107.3 Seattle. And yeah, thanks for tuning in. Hope you're having a great one.

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If you did manage to check out the show maybe a couple times and you're kind of wondering what it's all about, well, every Tuesday we're going to dive in and just listen to some music. It's kind of just like a sitting around the house record session, or maybe we'll do a live mix. Maybe we'll have a guest. So every Tuesday we're just going to kind of mix it up and do something different and have a good time and listen to some good tunes. So thanks again for tuning in. This is KBFG Different Channels with your host, John Lemon, and we'll catch you next week.

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1: This is KBFG, LP, Seattle. My name is Major Tim, and this is Office Hours. As I often do, I explore topics in this program that are of interest to me this week. And this week, in the past week here, we learned that Sonny Rollins had passed away at the age of 95. Okay, I'm going to admit, I didn't know he was still alive. Okay. And then the next thought that occurred to me was, well, who's Sonny Rollins? Now, I knew Sonny Rollins. I mean, I knew the name, and I knew I'd heard the music, and I knew I'd heard his collaborations with other artists that I do know more closely, who I've paid more attention to. But I realized I don't actually know a lot about Sonny Rollins, and perhaps you don't either. And tonight we're going to learn who he was and why he matters. So let's just start out with some music, because that was Sonny Rollins' gift. And we're going to listen to an 11-minute tune from his famous album, Saxophone Colossus. If you don't know anything about Sonny Rollins, you might have heard of the album Saxophone Colossus. Well, here is Blue 7, and this is a remaster from 1956. All right, let's listen to this on KBFG Seattle, and we'll just kind of get a sense. What's going on here? In case you don't know this either, he played the saxophone. Thanks for tuning in. This is KBFG Seattle.

Oh, yeah. All right, that was amazing. Blue 7, the Rudy Van Gelder remaster from 1956. Sonny Rollins and the band. So Sonny Rollins passed away a week ago or so at the age of 95, and I decided I wanted to learn more about Sonny Rollins. I wanted to do not a deep dive, let's call it a shallow dive. So what we're going to do is we're going to go right to the source. If you go to sonnyrollins.com/bio, there's a biography of him. Now, of course, it is his own people putting that up there. So I suppose it's possible that it's not completely objective. That's okay. We're not going to go that deep. We just want to learn, like, who was Sonny Rollins and why does he matter? So Walter Theodore Rollins was born on September 7, 1930 in New York City. He grew up in Harlem, not far from the Savoy Ballroom, the Apollo Theater, and the doorstep of his idol, Coleman Hawkins. After early discovery of Fats Waller and Louis Armstrong, he started out on alto saxophone, inspired by Louis Jordan in particular. At the age of 16, he switched to tenor, trying to emulate Hawkins. He also fell under the spell of the musical revolution that surrounded him, bebop. Oh, yeah. All right. Oh, yeah. Isn't in the biography. I added that. I'm a big fan of bebop. When I was first exploring jazz, I didn't understand it. And, but it right now, you know, for a long time, bebop is kind of my favorite phase of jazz, I think. All right. So Sonny Rollins began to follow Charlie Parker and soon came under the wing of Thelonious Monk, who became his musical mentor and guru. Now, that's why I know of Sonny Rollins. I'm a big Thelonious Monk fan, and I know a lot about his records and who was on them. Let's see. When Rollins was living in Sugar Hill, his neighborhood musical peers included Jackie McLean, Kenny Drew, and Art Taylor. But it was young Sonny who was first out of the pack, working and recording with Babs Gonzalez, J.J. Johnson, Bud Powell, and Miles Davis before he turned 20. Of course, these people are there to be called on because I think I represent them in a way, Rollins has

said of his peers and mentors. They're not here now, so I feel like I'm sort of representing all of them, all of the guys. Remember, I'm one of the last guys left, as I'm constantly being told, so I feel a holy obligation sometimes to evoke these people. Rest in peace, Sonny Rollins. We'll take a break there from reading his biography and listen to more music. Let's listen to I'm an Old Cowhand, which maybe sounds like a strange title for a jazz tune. This was from an album called Way Out West. Let's go for it. This is KBFG Seattle. My name is Major Tim, and this is Office Hours, and we're learning about Sonny Rollins.

0: I'm an old cowhand. Okay. Very good. KBFG Seattle. Way Out West was the album. Let's see if we can find out when that was released. 1957. All right. Let's listen to one more, and then we'll learn a little bit more from the biography of Sonny Rollins. Sunny Moon for Two, live at the Village Vanguard. I love live recordings from this era. Now, I have not previewed this, but things to listen to sometimes in these live recordings from New York City in the 50s, the bebop scene there, are that these are restaurant / bar / clubs with music. And you'll hear dishware. You'll hear like the phone ring. And because the recording equipment was good enough to capture it, but the playback equipment generally was not good enough. Sometimes you'll hear a squeaky kick drum pedal from the drummer making this high-pitched, annoying squeak that someone should have oiled it. But anyway, I just love these weird artifacts you get from these recordings in the 50s. So let's see what we hear here. Again, I haven't previewed it. I don't know what we're going to hear, but it's A Night at the Village Vanguard, 1957, and this is Sunny Moon for Two right here on KBFG Seattle.
1: Thank you, Billy Callen. We'd like to carry on now with an original. This one is entitled Sunny Moon for Two.

Sonny Rollins, live at the Village Vanguard, 1957, with Sunny Moon for Two, which you heard on KBFG Seattle. My name is Major Tim. This is Office Hours, and tonight we're learning who Sonny Rollins was and why he matters. He passed away a week ago at the age of 95, and we're going to continue learning a little bit about him from the biography on the SonnyRollins.com website. In the early 50s, he established a reputation first among musicians, then the public, as the most brash and creative young tenor on the scene. Through his work with Miles Davis, Thelonious Monk, and the MJQ, that's the Modern Jazz Quartet, if you didn't know. Miles Davis was an early Sonny Rollins fan, and in his autobiography wrote that Miles began to hang out with Sonny Rollins and his Sugar Hill Harlem crowd. And this is a quote. Anyway, Sonny had a big reputation among a lot of the younger musicians in Harlem. People loved Sonny Rollins up in Harlem and everywhere else. He was a legend, almost a god to a lot of the younger musicians. Some thought he was playing the saxophone on the level of Bird. I know one thing, he was close. He was an aggressive, innovative player who always had fresh musical ideas. I loved him back then as a player, and he could also write his expletive off his bottom. All right, Sonny moved to Chicago for a few years to remove himself from elements of negativity around the jazz scene. See, I told you, if we're going to go use the bio that's at SonnyRollins.com, it's bound to be a charitable and not 100% objective picture of Sonny Rollins that it paints. But I'm okay with that. All right. that's about as deep as we're going to go tonight anyway. So elements of negativity around the jazz scene. See, that could mean a lot of different things. He reemerged at the end of 1955 as a member of the Clifford Brown Max Roach Quintet with an even more authoritative presence. His trademarks became a caustic, often humorous style of melodic invention, a command of everything from the most arcane ballads to calypsos, and an overriding logic in his playing that found him hailed for models of thematic improvisation. All right. So, it's a little gushy, isn't it? But it is the SonnyRollins.com bio. So, there you go. It was during this time that Sonny acquired a nickname, Nuke, N-E-W-K. As Miles Davis explains in his autobiography, Sonny had just gotten back from playing a gig out in Chicago. He knew Bird, and Bird really liked Sonny, or Nuke, as we called him, because he looked like the Brooklyn Dodgers pitcher, Don Newcomb. One day, me and Sonny were in a cab when the white cab driver turned around and looked at Sonny and said, "Damn, you're Don Newcomb." Man, the guy was totally excited. I was amazed because I hadn't thought about it before. We just put that cab driver on something terrible. Sonny started talking about what kind of pitches he was going to throw Stan Musial, the great hitter of the St. Louis Cardinals, that evening. All right. In 1956, Sonny began recording the first of a series of landmark recordings issued under his own name, Valse Hot. I don't know how to pronounce that. V-A-L-S-E. Valse Hot introduced the practice, now common, of playing bop in three-quarter time. St. Thomas initiated his explorations of calypso patterns, and Blue 7, which we heard at the top of the show, was hailed by Gunther Schuller as demonstrating a new manner of thematic improvisation in which the soloist develops motifs extracted from his theme. Way Out West, which we heard a track from, 1957, Rollins' first album using a trio of saxophone, double bass, and drums, offered a solution to his long-standing difficulties with incompatible pianists. There is no piano, and exemplified his witty ability to improvise on hackneyed material, such as Wagon Wheels and I'm an Old Cowhand, which we heard.
It Could Happen to You, also 1957, was the first in a long series of unaccompanied solo recordings. And The Freedom Suite, 1958, foreshadowed the political stances taken in jazz in the 1960s. During the years 1956 to 1958, Rollins was widely regarded as the most talented and innovative tenor saxophonist in jazz. I believe everything we've heard so far has been in that period. Yep, 57, and that was 57. Yeah. Next, we're going to hear The Freedom Suite, which was just mentioned, and that's 1958. Let's hear it. How long is it? Oh, my goodness, do I even have time to play it? You know what? It's 19 and a half minutes long, and we're going to listen to it. All right? This will be fun. My name's Major Tim. This is Office Hours on KBFG Seattle, and we're learning tonight about Sonny Rollins, who passed away last week at the age of 95.

0: Oh, I'm here. All right, we just barely have a minute and 15 seconds. That was the Freedom Suite, all 19 and a half minutes of it. True to the title, it is a five-part suite with a first movement of about 8 minutes, which is a waltz theme with an out-of-tempo ending. That was the second movement is a waltz with an out-of-tempo ending. It was quite short, only a minute. And then a ballad improvisation at 6 minutes long and a waltz theme again. And then finally, the up-tempo finale that we just heard. All themes have Rollins' typical brevity and simplicity and are closely related to each other. That's going to, I think I'm going to need to listen to that another, at least one more time. The saxophonist makes use of the harmonic openness of the piano-less instrumentation. So see, Sonny Rollins had a hard time getting along with pianists, apparently. See, now that bears further scrutiny, doesn't it? And demonstrates in every bar what improvisational sovereignty means. Okay, improvisational sovereignty, see? That is from Fidelity Magazine, a summary of this album that the Freedom Suite appears on. Thanks for joining me, Major Tim. 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
0: Welcome to Night Moves. Just kidding, it's actually DJ PJ.
1: Pigeon.
0: How you doing?
1: I'm good, how are you?
0: I'm good.
1: Always happy to be here.
0: Always
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1: mm-hmm.
0: The Right Moves. The right time, the night time.
1: Where's the merch?
0: KZAX, LPFM, 94.9, Bellingham, Washington. 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
1: I heard trying out some inflections, some new ones.
0: That wasn't me. That was AI.
1: Keeping it fresh.
0: Yeah, I had AI
1: right.
0: Do that.
1: This is the anti AI.
0: Yeah, that's true. That's true. I'm just kidding.
1: Analog.
0: Thanks
1: for being analog with us.
0: We tonight. Do all our own stunts.
1: I don't know how to.
0: And sometimes
1: stop
0: they're
1: that.
0: Not that special.
1: Sometimes you get hurt when you try to do your own stunts, but thanks for giving us a chance.
0: Yeah.
1: We're
0: thanks
1: just
0: for
1: trying to win.
0: And thanks for following us on Instagram.
1: Oh, yeah. That was so nice when you guys did that. Made
0: Wild
1: my
0: Rumpus.
1: Day.
0: Wild Rumpus Radio.
1: Wild Rumpus Radio. Yeah, I will be posting... some stuff, because we have a lot of amazing concerts coming up, and that's my favorite thing to post about. Like, I kind of get a little lazy on the social media lately, I have to say. Actually, it's not lazy. I, like, restricted myself from my own app. I don't know if any other adults have to do that, but I do, and it's really changed the way I use Instagram. And reduced it drastically by limiting myself. But anyway, that's why I'm like, I can't waste my time posting stuff, because that takes a long time to upload, and that's all my time.
0: Yeah, sometimes we need to do that. We need to, you know, post stuff.
1: Mm-hmm. Well, I did post stuff last week. I know on Night Moves last week, I already talked about the festival I went to last week, so I'm not going to do that again. But... we do have a really exciting concert coming up this weekend, and I bet we won't be allowed to have our phones in there. That's
0: oh, yeah.
1: My
0: if
1: guess.
0: It's anything like last time, we had the actual like little bag.
1: Mm-hmm. That's like the one and only time. Not just like don't use your phone. It was like you actually are being real restricted. This is so... I didn't mean for these things to go together, but
0: very
1: they really
0: restrictive
1: do.
0: Show.
1: Bob Dylan is also like, you don't need to be on your phone, and I can't trust you to do it yourself. I'm going to lock it in a small bag.
0: You don't need to be videotaping this wonderful memory that you'd like to cherish for the rest of your life.
1: I know. I still do, like, there's research in psychology about, like, how do you remember things if you are, like, documenting and recording it. And like, my naive theory would be, sorry, I'm like coming from class, would be that like you remember it differently and not as well if you're recording it, because you're not like so present.
0: But tutor
1: in it.
0: Professor.
1: But anyway, we'll see, because the reason I brought it up is the last time we went to see Bob Dylan, it was in Kennewick, and I actually remember that show like pretty good compared to other shows, and that we couldn't have our phones. So.
0: It was a very good show.
1: I remember like what the venue was like, exactly where we were sitting. I remember him playing... Every Grain of Sand. What else?
0: He played that,
1: everything from Rough and Rowdy.
0: Everything from Rough and Rowdy, and he did a song off of Blonde on Blonde, which was one of the more lively ones off of there.
1: Yeah.
0: You Go Your Way and I Go Mine or something.
1: Oh, really?
0: Is it that one?
1: I don't know. Something That's like a great song. I'm like, I remember it. Spotty. Better than most, though. So anyway, we'll give you the full report. We're also going to that Chateau Saint Michel, and we've never been there. So you'll get a full report, a full venue report as well. And Lucinda Williams is opening.
0: Yeah, that's right.
1: So it's going to be a blast.
0: And there might be one other opener you suggested, possibly?
1: Yes.
0: Yes, but we don't know.
1: Maybe at the half. Maybe. Give me a minute. Give me a minute to research. I think there is, though. And yeah, I'm so looking forward to it. It's part of my birthday celebration. And what better thing could there be than Bob Dylan and forcing my children to go to it with me? They're so excited.
0: Yeah, they are. We're like, you can stay at your friend's house or go to Bob Dylan. And they chose Bob Dylan. So, wow.
1: Well, one of them. We won't say which one.
0: Yeah.
1: But then that's the other true. One got dragged along. I'm like, I'm not taking one kid. It's all or nothing. Anyway.
0: Yeah.
1: What else is new?
0: They got really cool shirts last time that they wear all the time.
1: That's true. It's all about the merch.
0: Yeah. Yeah.
1: So what else is new with you?
0: And I got a shirt.
1: Oh my God.
0: At that show. And I don't know what happened to that shirt now that I think of it.
1: Which one was it?
0: It was a Rough and Rowdy shirt, I think.
1: I don't think you got that shirt.
0: I didn't get that?
1: No.
0: Did I get that shirt?
1: No.
0: Eh. I think I did. I think I got like a really cool looking, like labely looking one.
1: Okay.
0: It's kind of like my Tobacco City shirt.
1: Okay.
0: It's like white with like a weird, like old fashioned looking label kind of thing on it.
1: Okay. I don't remember that shirt either.
0: I'm going to look for it. Should I wear it to the show if I find it? I feel like
1: no.
0: That's not me.
1: I have a question for you.
0: Uh-huh.
1: So, you know how I hate, well, I shouldn't say I hate. I don't hate anything. But I frown upon like wearing the artist the band to the show, like you were just joking about doing, cuz you definitely can't do that. I will make exceptions. Like, for example, any like Grateful Dead affiliated show, it's fun to see everyone wear them because there's like thousands of different shirts, right? But I wouldn't do like Tobacco City to Tobacco City. Although I probably said last week I saw a lot of people wearing that shirt at that show. So no offense, Chicago, if you're listening. People do it all the time.
0: Sure.
1: What do you think about this? Wearing a shirt of another musician at like a music festival or a concert. What do you think about that?
0: I've definitely done that.
1: Me too.
0: But is it rude?
1: Is it offensive?
0: Is it offensive?
1: I thought you were here for me. Well, the reason I'm bringing it up is because when I was getting ready to go to the festival and I had on my, or I was thinking to put on my Sierra Pharrell shirt, which I love, and my good friend DJ Big Herm, she frowned upon it. She said, I don't like it when people wear shirts from a tour to a show.
0: This is a
1: new level.
0: Everybody's got their own rules. What is the appropriate thing to wear?
1: It had never crossed my mind. And then when I was there the whole time, she's like, what do you think about this? Is that okay? Because so many people had music shirts on.
0: Yeah.
1: And then there was someone standing in front of us.
0: You're just like, this. I like this, but I also like this thing on my shirt. You know, like maybe we could be friends.
1: Yeah. But then you're like, oh, they like that and they're here. Like what's up? What's going on?
0: Right.
1: But there was someone in front of us and it was a tour shirt. So the back of the shirt had the tour and it was like spring 2026. And so it had the dates like.

0: here's what I dislike, at least for me. Like, I don't care. You can do whatever you want. But when you buy the shirt and then, like, put it on.
1: Yeah. Like that. I mean, that's a very practical move because you're a dude. You don't have anywhere to put it. You don't want to hold it in your hand the whole time.
0: But then you're wearing two shirts because you came wearing a shirt.
1: It's true.
0: So.
1: Well, you just take it off, take off the shirt.
0: Take off the old
1: shirt. Leave it on the ground.
0: Wear like a ratty.
1: Just wear a disposable shirt.
0: Disposable shirt.
1: All right. Well, and listeners, tell us what you think. We're not judgmental. You do you.
0: Yeah, these are just our own rules.
1: So for ourselves.
0: For ourselves. Yeah.
1: Not for you. I love seeing the shirts that people wear to shows. I want to have an account, a new Instagram account where I just post that.
0: You know what I do shirts like? At when shows. People like dress up in some like wacky thing.
1: I do too.
0: That's cool.
1: Yeah, I'm like, you're at an event. I like that you like really curated your...
0: Like wear look. Like a beautiful... wedding dress or something,
1: right?
0: You know, or wear like
1: the man who can't wear two shirts. You're like, no, instead go.
0: No, this is the kind of stuff that you see like occasionally and you're like, huh, cool.
1: You've seen someone wearing a wedding dress?
0: I feel like I have. And or like a tux.
1: Okay.
0: Or you know, they might have just came from a wedding,
1: like
0: so
1: a
0: that's
1: green
0: not
1: man
0: really that. Yeah, maybe like a green man.
1: Okay.
0: Yeah.
1: I've definitely seen that.
0: Yeah, I've definitely seen
1: Green. That's more of like a festival thing than like a one show.
0: Or at Sasquatch, remember when we didn't get
1: that's
0: the memo?
1: Where Green Man and was.
0: Yeah, but like everybody
1: they had those hats.
0: They had everybody had these like group outfits they were wearing. Like this is my group. We're wearing like gold shorts and a sparkly pink shirt.
1: Or like those animal hats. That's fun. Let's do that next time. Let's dress our family matching for Bob Dylan.
0: What if we dressed up like Bob Dylan, like different eras?
1: I like it. I like it.
0: See, it's too much work for me.
1: Let's play a song, though.
0: All right.
1: This is, I mean, let's get to the music.

Thank you.

0: We're back.
1: Hi.
0: Welcome. It's been a long time.
1: Welcome back.
0: Welcome back, Cotter.
1: Tonight. What?
0: Or is it Potter?
1: I don't know, because I'm not born in 1940.
0: Welcome back, Harry Potter. Well, that was, wasn't that John Travolta, that last song. No, I'm just kidding. In in Welcome Back,
1: confusion.
0: Cotter.
1: Like, I wouldn't know.
0: His claim to...
1: Let's change the subject.
0: All right.
1: That was Chris...
0: TV time is over.
1: Coleslaw.
0: Chris Coleslaw.
1: I was trying to remember his name, and I'm like, surely that's... My friend was asking me, because Chris Coleslaw is the male vocal half of Tobacco City, which, if you are a regular Night Moves listener, you know I am obsessed with. And my friend, who we went to see the show, she was asking me what their names are, because they're a Chicago band, and she lives in Chicago. And I was like, well, the woman's name is Lexi Goddard. And I'm like, the man's name is something silly, like a fake name. It's a fake name. And I was like, it's like David Hot Dog or something.
0: Johnny Corn Dog.
1: I couldn't remember. Yeah, and then I looked it up later, and I was like, Chris Coleslaw, there you go. I don't know his story. I'm not even sure that it's a fake name, but I assume.
0: Could be
1: but
0: real.
1: But I mean, even Johnny Corn Dog, he's, you know, he's a serious man now. That reminds me.
0: Yeah.
1: We should play some. Fritzy. Johnny Fritz.
0: All right, let's do it. But what else we got going on?
1: Well, you tell me. Tell the folks what they heard.
0: We played Bob Dylan for all you lovers out there of the Dylan Man.
1: And who isn't?
0: And
1: don't call him the Dylan Man. He wouldn't like that.
0: And we played my favorite prog band from the 70s, Wishbone Ash.
1: I wasn't here for that part.
0: Yeah.
1: But I did want to, I meant to do a disclaimer at the top of the hour when I came home, and I was like, look out, because DJ PJ went to the thrift shop.
0: It's going
1: to
0: get weird.
1: And he found Wishbone Ash somehow.
0: I found a double live record for $2. And I'm going to be playing that.
1: Okay.
0: So watch
1: no,
0: out.
1: No more tonight, though.
0: Not tonight,
1: allowed.
0: No. Sorry. Sorry about that.
1: I hope you got enough.
0: I hope so, too. And we played Small Paul and some Ween.
1: Hometown hero. Small Paul. Ish.
0: Yeah.
1: Regional hero.
0: Yeah, he comes through Bellingham every
1: you,
0: once in a while.
1: Did you see that the Jamboree added Dean Johnson to the lineup?
0: Oh, I thought he was already on there.
1: I think it was an ad.
0: I'm pretty sure I saw that.
1: I think it was an ad. Addition, I mean.
0: Well, I'm excited either way.
1: Because then I was like, oh, that's so great. And then I was like, wait, where's Sons of Rainier? And then I got worried that they, like, swapped it. And I was like, what? No. But Sons is still on there, too.
0: They're on there, too.
1: Yep. So it's going to be a Dean Johnson heavy.
0: Small Paul is not on there, but I think they just rock too hard for the subdued vibe.
1: Yeah, they're not subdued.
0: They're not subdued.
1: Although they, like, personality-wise would fit right in, I feel like.
0: Oh, yeah. Definitely.
1: Friendly guys.
0: They all party together, I'm sure.
1: Mm-hmm. They all know each other.
0: Yeah.
1: They all go down to the Tractor Tavern.
0: Yeah.
1: Anyway. What else is
0: I think that's
1: important?
0: It. I think. Oh, and then that we just talked about that.
1: Mm-hmm.
0: That we
1: Do
0: played.
1: You like the picture?
0: Eh.
1: No.
0: I don't know. From over here, it just looks like a really close up of a mouth.
1: Mm-hmm. That's what it is.
0: Okay. All right.
1: Buffaloma. He also has an album. So Buffaloma USA, which is funny because the other album is called Tobacco City USA. And then he also has another album called Horses, which is the name of Tobacco City's second album. And it's all different songs and everything.
0: They're really going after that Americana vibes.
1: Yeah, but this album's like, I don't know, more than 10 years old. So
0: they were going after it.
1: Well, he's just consistent is what I'm saying.
0: Yeah.
1: Sounds very different though to me.
0: Yeah.
1: But I still like it.
0: It did. I could not tell who it was.
1: Mm-hmm.
0: I thought maybe it was Chris Acker. But he'll be at the Subdued String Band Jamboree as well as a bunch of other people. I can't remember who exactly. They'll come to me.
1: And yeah, I'll just we'll tell you later. You can see the information. It's out. It's not secret.
0: Yeah.
1: I have something else I want to play that just came out today.
0: All right.
1: Should we do it?
0: Definitely.
1: All right. Thanks for listening to Night Moves. Enjoy the rest of the show.

0: working. This is KBFGLP Seattle. Testing, testing. We're having some streaming issues, it looks like. This is streaming over the internet just fine because I can hear myself.
1: Streaming issues, it looks
0: See,
1: like.
0: See, that's me from this a few seconds ago. For those of you with extremely short attention spans. Good morning. I should do a morning zoo show, shouldn't I? So I'm just going to play some stuff while we do some testing. And when I think of...

0: Morning radio, if I'm not thinking about a morning zoo, I'm thinking about the AFVN. You know what that is? You know what that is? It's this.
1: Well, hi, good morning, Saigon. It's 21 minutes after 6 o'clock. Welcome aboard to Sunrise in Saigon for this, a Tuesday morning, the third day of February, 1970. Very special day for years truly. 2 years ago, same day, took that magic step down the magic aisle and said I do. Second anniversary. Wow. 21 minutes after 6, our hometown and stateside salute today, going out to Tulsa in the Sooner State of Oklahoma. 6:30, we'll have sports. 6:45, weather. Captain John Lindsay from the Southeast Asia Weather Center, all on Sunrise in Saigon. You know, I guess since I married a school teacher, that will classify me as being a

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1: Let's Doris Day, Teacher's Pet. 24 minutes after 6 o'clock on this Tuesday edition of Sunrise in Saigon. And I think since it's my second wedding anniversary, I'll send a telegram home to my wife.
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2: Yes. Me, me, me, me, me, me, me. You are my only true love. I love you very much. I will love no other, even after D-Rose. Be my Valentine. Love, Harold. I'll need your signature, Miss Thornton.
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1: Just what is love made of? Well, Mr. C. Perry Como, I think, has the answer. It's 24 and a half minutes after 6. Good morning, long.

0: Mr. C. Perry Como, What Love Is Made Of. 27 minutes after 6 a.m., good morning to the American Red Cross at Townsend.
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2: This week's movies on AFVN are better than they've ever been. 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It's got Gregory Peck and lots of action. 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
0: It's 23 now before 7, hometown and stateside salute today to Tulsa, Oklahoma, on this, the third day of February, 1970.

There's a kind of hush all over this world. Ed Ames at 20 minutes now before 7 a.m. Good morning, Saigon. It's now 17 and a half minutes before 7. Standing by is Captain Lindsay from the Southeast Asia Weather Center with today's outlook, not only for the Republic, but also stateside. In the meantime, let's have some Al Martino music.

0: At 6:45, good morning, Captain Lindsay.
1: Good morning, Gary. This is Captain Lindsay at the Southeast Asia Weather Center. Saigon will be generally fair again today. Hazy this morning till about 10 o'clock, but lots of sunshine. The anticipated high today will be 90 degrees after an early morning low of 66. Heavy snow warnings have been issued for the Davis Mountains down in the Big Bend country of Texas, and travelers' warnings have been issued for the area west of the Pecos. Now back to the Sunrise in Saigon show.
0: 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Next check of the weather from the Southeast Asia Weather Center at 7:15 this morning. News 5 minutes at the top of the hour on Sunrise in Saigon.

0: Stanley is a beautiful song, and the Anita Kerr Singers Till the End of Time, 11 minutes before news time at 7 a.m. Let's check that traffic situation.
1: Several of us at AFBN recently were trying to think up a good traffic spot to emphasize to you the importance of traffic safety. We just happen to think that a typical walk across a Saigon street at 5 in the afternoon might be the thing to convey the idea of what we've got in mind. You know, it's no easy chore getting across the street in Saigon about 5 in the afternoon. There's quite a bit of traffic around. Everything from many buses to trucks, motorcycles, bicycles, cyclos. Whoop! Traffic safety can be just as dangerous as a bullet. So remember that while you're in Saigon or any other place in Vietnam where you might be exposed to heavy traffic.
0: It's now 10 minutes before the hour of 7. Good morning to the 525th Military Intelligence Group.

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2: 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These are the cheers. Some nights, the last.

0: That's music by the Chairs and Some Night in Alaska. It's 7 minutes before the hour of seven. 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If you want more information, contact your career counselor or education officer. Here's all the info.
1: Right now, they've got a frigid 11 degrees below zero in the Twin Cities. That's under clear skies. And that's AFVN News to the hour.
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0: holidays are certainly ticking by fast. Here we are, ready the third day of February, 1970. And it's a Tuesday edition of Sunrise from Saigon. This is Army Specialist Gary Brill. 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This is Sunrise in Saigon, a program designed to bring home just a little closer to you.
1: Hello.
2: Who said, give me liberty or give me death?
1: No doubt a married man.

in a class by yourself. Kiss me, kiss me. After that, please kiss me again. Show me all that special attention you'll never regret. 'Cause I'll do my homework diligently till we're both at

0: It's Johnny Mathis, teacher, teacher. That's Al Hirsch, up, up and away, and we can fly. It's 7:15, time to travel over to Thompson Newton and check the weather. Girls, how would you like to say good morning to Captain Lindsay?
1: Good morning. Good morning. Good morning.
0: How about you, Blondie? Say good morning.
1: Good morning.
0: Good morning, Captain.
2: Good morning, Gary. Now back to the Sunrise in Saigon show.
0: Thank you, Captain Lindsay. 16 and a half after 7. Have you?

0: Good morning to the 629th Medical Detachment. What's new with you? So what's new? What's new with
1: you? This is Air Force Sergeant Don Wallace. 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All calls are handled on a first-come, first-served basis. 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
0: Thank you, Sergeant. You know, I think I'll take a trip up to see you today. It's my anniversary. It's 20 minutes after 7.
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3: 皆さん、ご機嫌いかがでございますか?今日は2月2日でございます。
4: That's Japanese for how are you feeling? Today is February 3rd. In New York City, making an election bet is a violation of the penal code. New Yorkers who broke that law in 1916 were almost faced with a tie when Woodrow Wilson defeated Charles Evans Hughes for the presidency in one of the closest contests in American history. On February 3rd, 1930, Hughes was appointed Chief Justice of the Supreme Court. And speaking of courts, the first court-martial trial in the United States at which enlisted men were allowed to sit as members of the court was convened February 3rd, 1949 at Fort Bragg, North Carolina. One of America's great journalists, Horace Greeley, was born on this winter day in 1811. Greeley, the founder of the New York Tribune, ran for the presidency against Ulysses S. Grant, but was defeated. February 3rd, a day to remember.
0: Well, you know, at least I thought they would, mention a big event. I mean, 2 years ago I got married this day. I thought for sure they would have that on. These guys are slipping up.

0: That's the J. Sylvia Singers, and I'll always be in love with you.
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2: 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That's why they closed the banks on his birthday.

0: for you.
1: That's The More I Love You. Done by Renee and Renee. 25 minutes before 8. You know, for the Vietnamese people, Tet is many holidays wrapped up into 3 days. It's like Christmas, New Year's, Easter, and the 4th of July combined. It's a time when the Vietnamese people look back on the past. They enjoy the present and look forward to the future. During Tet, the Vietnamese people pay homage to their ancestors, visit family, friends, and observe traditional taboos, and of course celebrate. This year, Tet is from February 5th to February 7th. To them, this is a sacred holiday.

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1: 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Brooks Law is up at 1,400, and the Mid-Afternoon Report is next at 1,500. 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
0: 15 minutes before 8 a.m., good morning. Hazy conditions will exist this morning, with skies becoming generally fair later on today. High temperature of 90 degrees promises plenty of sunshine for the afternoon hours. Yesterday's high 88, the overnight low 66. You're driving anywhere in three-core this morning.
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2: Good morning.
0: How about saying good morning to everybody at the USO?
2: Morning.
0: Okay. How about wards 5, 6, 7, and 8 at the Third Field Hospital?
2: Good morning.
0: Okay. You know, we could really go on forever like this. How about the Supply Division of Headquarters Commandant?
2: Good morning.
0: Well, I guess you really understand what we're trying to say. Hi, good morning. Third and final chapter of Sunrise in Saigon is now officially underway. Well, this is the third day of February, 1970. 5.5 minutes after 8, Army Specialist Gary Brill back on the scene with records until 9 this morning at 8:15 weather. Captain Lindsay from the Southeast Asia Weather Center. We'll have sports at 8:30 and a hometown and stateside salute today to Tulsa, Oklahoma.
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1: 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At 17:30, it's time for TV Journal. A special look at the drug generation follows at 1800. Felony Squad with Howard Duff follows at 18:30, with Bewitched next at 1900. The evening news, a half-hour look at what's new in news, sports, and weather, follows at 19:30. At 20:00, it's time for the Mod Squad, as the long-haired law and order types chase crime about the Southern California countryside. Red Skelton follows at 21:00, with special guest actor Maurice Evans. At 22:00, CBS News presents 60 Minutes. Mike Wallace and Harry Reasoner host this network magazine show. At 23:00, it's time for the 11th hour news, followed by wrestling from the Olympic at 23:20 and Hollywood Palace at midnight. 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
0: And here's what was happening many years ago in music. Ray Peterson, the song is called The Wonder of You. It's 8:13. Good morning, Saigon.

0: Pretty ballad song done by Ray Peterson. That's going back to about 1959 or 1960. The song is called Wonder of You.
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0: That's Herbie Alpert, Tijuana Brass, and this guy's in love with you. That's how we open up this final half-hour segment of Sunrise in Saigon.
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2: Let's not kid each other. Late night in Vietnam is not the safest time in the world. That's one of the reasons for a curfew. We're not saying you can't protect yourself, but let's face it, we're not here to have street fights. We're here in Vietnam, and it's a lot rougher than back on the block. Obey your curfew. It's safe. Period.
0: Otherwise, hazy conditions will exist this morning until about 10 o'clock, then it will become generally fair later on. High temperature of 90 degrees promises plenty.

words mean I am a truthful man from the land of the palm trees. And before dying, I want to share these poems of my soul. My poems are soft green. My poems are also flaming crimson. My poems are like a wounded fawn seeking refuge in the forest. The last verse says, Con los pobres de la tierra. With the poor people of this earth, I want to share my fate.

That's Guantanamero, done by the Sandpipers, 11 minutes before 9. Say, have you been out in the boonies so long that you're getting new clothes from Charlie? Well, here's good news, because you can order anything you want in the way of clothing through the mail order service in the USAHAC Military Clothing Store. 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

0: Beautiful, simply beautiful. Johnny Matheson, My Love for You. It's 8 minutes before news time at 9:05 this morning. Roger Carroll at 10:05. Music with McMasters.
1: Howdy, buckaroos. This is the Texas Ranger. You know, I've been punching trails for a long time, and I've seen lots of cowboys. Here in Saigon, in back alleys like the one I'm in right now, there's a different breed of cowboy. He's a punk who's waiting with the rest of his alley hands to do you in. Be on your guard, buckaroo, and don't look for trouble. Cowboys are pretty brave in dark places, especially after curfew.
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Well, ladies and gentlemen, that does it for this third day of February 1970 and sunrise in Saigon. Four freshmen close things up with Soon We'll Be Together Again. Stateside salute today went out to Tulsa, Oklahoma. Tomorrow we'll be saluting El Paso, Texas. Other salutes this week to St. Cloud, Minnesota, Helena, Montana, and Twin Falls, Idaho. 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

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And yes, we are broadcasting. We're broadcasting a carrier signal of silence. Woohoo! It's experimental radio? No, it's technical difficulties. I need to step away. I'm going to throw on some music, though, just so there's something on the air. And since it's something I like, you lucky listener get to listen to a specially curated collection of prog rock and cinematic tracks from Italian horror and giallo films from the 1960s to the 1980s. You can thank me later, you know, when we're back on the air properly. KBFG Seattle.

right. It's weird music, because that's what I'm playing. Okay, a reminder that we're having some technical difficulties here at KBFG LP Seattle. And my name is Major Tim. And once we get this, the scheduled automation rebooted, I think we're going to be in business. Unfortunately, I don't have the permission mojo to accomplish that myself. Meanwhile, I've just been just using the airwaves here just because I can. And we've been listening to all kinds of Italian horror and giallo film scores because I don't know. I can't explain why. But I need my computer back, so I'm going to have to turn this off. And unfortunately, that means we will be reverting to dead air for the time being. So I suppose I should say something along the lines of KBFG now ends its broadcast day, or something like stations used to do when they didn't just broadcast around the clock. Well, there you go. I hope you enjoyed this interlude of Italian horror film scores.

KBFJ Seattle, I'm going to sign off now. Go back to a silent carrier wave, unfortunately. We'll be back with our scheduled programming as soon as we can.

I feel like playing only 80s music. So we're going to do just that. I'm going to be focusing on new wave, alternative, new wave adjacent music, that sort of thing. If you've ever heard a new wave song from the 80s, you might recognize one of these songs, or you might not. It could be a learning experience for all of us. But I've got more tracks coming your way, so please be sure to stick around.

heard Lovin' Rockets. That is off the Express album from 1986. All in My Mind is the name of that track. And opening up the set, Psychedelic Furs with President Gas off of Forever Now from 1982. You're tuned in to the Anything Goes show. Thank you so much for joining me here on the radio airwaves on 107.3 FM KBFG or on the internet, which is probably a more popular choice these days, on our website kbfgseattle.org/listen. We're doing 80s music here on the Anything Goes show today, and I feel dumb because this next track is actually going to be from 1979, but you know what? We're going to play it anyways. It's Two Way Army.

Sad Lovers and Giants, that is Imagination from Epic Garden Music from 1981. Thomas Dolby with One of Our Submarines, that is from the Golden Age of Wireless from 1983. And Two Way Army with Me, I Disconnect From You, and that is off of Replicas, which is from 1979. Yes, I know. 1979 is not technically in the 80s. There was plenty of music that can be considered 80s quote-unquote music that came out in 1979. Fight me on this, I don't care. You're tuned into the Anything Goes show on 107.3 FM KBFG. My name is Sage, I'm your host. Thanks for joining me. We are doing 80s music if you didn't gather that. If not, you will have more time to gather it right about now.

This Mortal Coil, that is off of It'll End in Tears. The name of the track is Not Me. That is from 1984. And interesting track, just because it does not really fit the theme of the rest of the album at all. It's a very different sounding song. Has much more of a rock vibe to it than the rest of that album. Coming in before that, Lords of the New Church. That is Dance With Me, off of Is Nothing Sacred. And The Glove, with Mr. Alphabet Says, off of their only release, Blue Sunshine. And both of those two tracks are from 1983. You're tuned in to the Anything Goes show. My name is Sage. Thank you so much for joining me here on this lovely Wednesday. I've got more 80s tracks coming your way. Stick around.